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0: our relationship, Adrian and mine, started with him sending a lot of his beautiful, like super visual, vivid, almost cinematic tracks to me.
1: Eric Burton on the Black Pumas, the band he fronts with Adrian Quesada.
2: I woke up to the morning sky first.
0: And to my surprise, it felt like musically we kind of think the same way. The way that I think kind of translated to what makes our collaboration easy. While Adrian and I are pretty different, we're similar in a lot of ways and what we think is good. I was really lucky. For me, it was just about exploring the playground that is the studios.
1: The Black Pumas, another great artist you can hear traveling Highway 309, where you never know what you're going to hear, but we guarantee it will be good.

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1: I think I just had to learn how to A, try to write music that I wanted to hear. That was just like my primary goal in the studio. I'm like, I don't care about beating anything that came before. I don't care about how it does on the charts or if the radio stations like it, whatever. Like, I just want to make something that I would love. And B, I think I really had to learn how to have discipline in the craft of songwriting.
2: I'm so insecure, I think, that I'll die before
1: I like write so many bad songs, and I think that's how you get to the good ones. I think just like showing the creative gods that you're there, showing up, you know, ready to do the work goes a long way. It's like half the battle.
2: Whatever, it's fine.
1: There were certain days where I was in the studio where I would just kind of hearing all these voices in my head and feeling all this pressure that sometimes I kind of felt like I couldn't really write or be as creative as I wanted to, and that's definitely a hurdle that I had to overcome.
0: Olivia Rodrigo, another thoughtful and talented artist you can hear traveling Highway 309, where you never know what you're going to hear, but we guarantee it will be good.

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That was Only the Good I Keep by Broken Social Scene. You're riding down Highway 309 tonight. Happy 4th of July, and thank you for taking the on-ramp. I'm your host, Courtney Conroy, and I am so glad you can make it here. Hang out with me another 15 minutes. You'll hear from Bethany Consentino, and Sheryl Crow will take the stage right after with a classic everybody knows. I'm sure you will. 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For now, here's The Underdog by Spoon. It's Highway 309.

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2: I'm Thomas Evans, editor-in-chief of NPR. 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

That was The Sun Has Set by Biba Doobie, and surely the sun has set, and maybe you've seen some fireworks. Happy 4th of July. It's Highway 309 tonight, where you never know what you'll hear, but we guarantee you it will be good, and that is a promise. Just like the artists I have traveling to you in the next 15 minutes, Neil Young is on the way with an absolute classic, and Hozier follows right after with one of the biggest songs of the last couple of years. In the meantime, here's Cinnamon Girl by Neil Young on Highway 309.

0: Chris Robinson of the Black Crowes on how he and his brother Rich collaborate on songwriting.
1: Rich really sets the tone, you know. And this goes back to something like, we wrote She Talks to Angels when we were still at mom and dad's.
2: Never mentions the word addiction.
1: But it's been the same since we were teenagers. Rich will play me something, and then I instantly annoy him by saying, okay, well, turn that around. You think that's the chorus, but that's the verse, and then that little intro, that's the chorus, and then we need to come up with a new intro. You know what I mean? And that's sure. What we do, and he reluctantly like does it, and then it falls into place.
0: Black Crowes travel Highway 309, where you never know what you're going to hear, but we guarantee it will be good.

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0: built that out. It's at the Olympic tennis facility where they hosted the Olympics in 2008 in Beijing. And it's in a spot on the calendar about a month after the US Open that would be pretty well spread out. The Italian Open is also held the event almost immediately before the French Open. So it would be this really quick back to back into the French Open if the current calendar were to sit that way. But I don't think there's a lot of appetite for a fifth one in tennis. Like Ian said, with women's golf, I think it would be seen as diluting it. I think that you're doing all this counting of how many majors everyone's won, then it would be, really having to need an asterisk if some player, in a future generation got to play five or even six, or whatever larger number of majors per year to try to rack up his own future tally. It would seem like it would become a very apples to chemically enhanced apples comparison.
1: Ian, when considering the prestige of a tournament, how much does being part of the tournament's history, part of the tournament's lineage, still motivate players more than money? Or am I just being naive here?
2: No, I don't think. I think it's a really fair point. The number of tournaments I've been to, whether they've been majors or prestigious events like the PGA Championship that is played at Wentworth on the DP World Tour, and players will pick up that trophy and they'll look and they will see the names that are on there, the Seve Ballesteros, the Nick Faldos, go down the lineage of the great champions. And if those kind of names and Jack Nicklaus and Tom Watson and Arnold Palmer and Ben Hogan, all of these great legendary names, if they appear on a trophy, it means an awful lot to add your name to that. We saw a year ago Rory McIlroy win the Masters for the first time, and of course he felt that that was the moment of completion for him because it meant he'd won the full set of majors. He was only the sixth player to do that in the men's game, and that meant an awful, awful lot to him.
0: Yeah, I think that search for the career Grand Slam, as we call it in tennis as well, is very strong. And Carlos Alcaraz coming the latest example of winning all four when he won the Australian Open earlier this year. He, set a record of being the youngest ever man to complete that quartet of titles. And it was a big breakthrough moment and a great way to cement his status as one of the all-time great young players in the game's history. We don't know how much he's going to add, but he's already maybe the greatest young player we've ever had in men's tennis at this point. So absolutely collecting all of them is a big thing. There's also in tennis, like I said, in the men's tour especially, it's pretty calcified, the set of nine Masters events, and collecting all of those is a feat too. I sort of dubbed it from when Novak Djokovic was trying to get all of them, and he had Cincinnati as the last remaining one. I was saying he was sort of going for his Jokimon, pun on Pokemon, trying to catch them all to rack up his complete set of major titles and or of the major quote unquote titles that include that next tier as well. And he did that. And then also in tennis for a little bit longer than golf in this era, we've had Olympics as well, which you can add to make the Golden Slam for completion. Steffi Graf actually won all four Grand Slam singles titles and the Olympics in the same year in 1988. And that's a feat that is good. Be pretty hard for anyone to ever replicate.
1: Yeah, and finally, Ian, let's look into the future. There's been upheaval in the way golf's calendars run in recent years. BBC Sport website has looked at the rise of virtual screen-based golf tournaments such as the TGL Golf League, which is backed by Tiger Woods and Rory McIlroy. Do you still see the majors as being the most prestigious tournament in golf going forward? And could any other tournaments reach their heights?
2: Yes, I see the four majors continuing to be the pillars of the sport. Now, it could be that, say, the Players' Championship overtakes the PGA Championship in the thinking of everybody, and it does change. But that, I think, is still a long, long way off. And I think Ben said it really, really well. I said these are the events that define careers, and he talked about the currency. And if you add any further majors, then you devalue the currency. You measure people by the number of majors that they win. Jack Nicklaus is the greatest male golfer of all time because he's won 18, Tiger Woods has won 15, and the others are chasing in their wake. And it just gives that focus and that narrative to the game that is so, so valuable to it.
1: And Ben, a final one for you. Tennis has done plenty of experimenting with formats and one-off events recently. Do you still think the Grand Slams will remain their own elite club, or does the future of the sport lie elsewhere?
0: I completely agree. It's a similar case in tennis. They're doing the most, and they're far ahead of the pack and show real no signs of changing that. Actually, if anything, the Grand Slams are also leading in innovation in tennis as well, too. I mean, for example, the Australian Open had this very popular exhibition, sort of cash tournament, whatever you want to call it, in tennis, the 1-point slam, they called it, where they got a lot of the best men and women together to play this immediate 1-point knockout tournament. That was a huge, huge hit with fans. seeing so many of the top players buy in and play this sort of fun, high stakes, high pressure event that actually wound up being won by an amateur Australian player in the end. They have so much money and so much space and so much autonomy too. They don't answer to any other authority. They basically get to decide what they want to do with their 3 weeks on the calendar. And they have a lot of space in that sandbox to build interesting new castles in their already pretty impressive kingdoms.
1: That was Ben Rothenberg, editor of tennis magazine Bounces, talking to me, Addy Adedoyin, for More Than The Score earlier this year. My thanks to him and the BBC's golf correspondent, Ian Carter, for joining us. Tune in again next Saturday. We'll be hearing about the art of ghostwriting and how journalists turn sports stars' words into best-selling books. And this summer, the More Than The Score podcast takes you inside the Men's Football World Cup, the new teams, standout stars and fandoms shaping the tournament in ways that stats don't show. Search for More Than The Score wherever you get your BBC podcasts.
3: Hello and welcome to More or Less from the BBC World Service. We're the programme that looks at the numbers in the news, life, and in the waxing and waning of crime. And I'm Lizzie McNeil. It's 2007, in Brighton, southern England, UK. A city not unfamiliar with antisocial behaviour. Inspector Andy Park decided to look into what factors cause crime to peak within the city. He studied violent crimes recorded over the past year and noticed that there was an uptick every time it was payday and during the full moon. Now, people have long suspected the moon of meddling with our minds. In fact, the word lunacy comes from the Latin lunaticus, meaning moonstruck. Ouch. One listener, Richard, saw references to the moon's criminal effects, but was sceptical.
4: It is said that crime rates go up when it's a full moon. Is there any statistical validity to this?
3: We all know the moon has a dark side, but is it really that dark? This week, we're finally holding the moon to account and asking, does the full moon make the crime rate go up?
5: Many people believe that the full moon causes changes in behavior, but just because people believe it doesn't make it true.
3: That's Eric Chudler, a neuroscientist from the University of Washington, who's been collecting studies on the effect of the moon on behavior for, well, many a moon.
5: People have thought that perhaps because the gravitational effect of the moon and the sun on our tides make changes, perhaps because the body and the brain is full of water, that's perhaps why the moon might affect our behavior.
3: Now, while this theory has a certain poetic charm to it, the science says otherwise. Sure, the moon's gravitational pull is powerful enough to shift entire oceans, but when it comes to humans, the laws of physics dictate that we're simply too small for it to make any meaningful difference. No tidal surges of bad behavior, sadly.
5: The gravitational pull of the sun and the moon on the Earth during a full moon is about the same as it is as a new moon when we can't see the moon at all. The gravitational pull is about the same. So the only difference is the reflection of the sun on the moon that we see. So why aren't people concerned with a new moon? Why are they only concerned with a full moon?
3: Why indeed? Still, minor obstacles like scientific evidence have never been particularly effective at spoiling a good story. To spoil a good story, you really need social science.
5: There's been a number of studies over the past, say, 50 years or so, where people have looked at the statistics behind the correlation between the full moon or the phase of the moon and crime.
3: One study from Australia analysed the calls made to Brisbane police between 2004 and 2011 concerning incidents of things like domestic violence, rape, murder, fatal traffic accidents, and mental health crises. The data showed no increase during nights of the full moon compared to non-full moon nights, neither in volume nor type of incidents. In fact, the majority of studies show no correlation between a full moon and criminal activity.
5: In my mining of the published literature, these are in peer-reviewed studies, there are about 24 or 25 studies that have looked specifically at criminal activity. And I would say that out of those 24, 25 studies, three or four have shown a positive correlation between the full moon and any abnormal behavior. The other ones have shown no correlation at all.
3: One study even found a decrease. But what about those three or four studies that showed a positive correlation? Were they in towns inhabited by werewolves or more lunarly sensitive folk? Alas, probably not.
5: We need to control for when did that full moon happen? For example, did they happen on weekends? Did they happen on holidays? And things like that. Also, did those studies happen on cloudy days where people could see the moon? And a lot of those variables just are not controlled in most studies.
3: Cloud cover arguably does matter. After all, as all Harry Potter aficionados know, Remus Lupin managed to remain perfectly human until the moon burst through the clouds as he stepped out of the shrieking shack. Now, some might call that a plot hole, others, compelling evidence. A more grounded explanation is that brighter nights simply make things easier to spot, including crimes. Eric also points out that some of these studies weren't exactly long-running either.
5: Those three or four studies that have shown a positive correlation have usually used just a small number of full moon cycles. Cycles like over a year, that would give you approximately 12 full moons. It's not as powerful as a study that would look over a longer period of time. Different studies have used a different criteria for what they consider to be a full moon. Some studies have said that we'll look at the statistics of just that one day that the full moon occurs. Other studies have said, well, we're going to take the full moon plus a few days before and a few days after. We're going to consider that for our data to analyze. So different studies have used different ways to classify and do their statistics.
3: Another problem is that these studies are not able to prove a causal link.
5: They're correlating two variables. They're correlating some abnormal behavior, like the number of murders or the number of crisis calls, and they're correlating that to a different phase of the moon. And just because two variables vary with each other, it doesn't mean that one variable causes the other.
3: The belief that full moons cause spikes in crime is largely from anecdotal evidence.
5: Two studies that were done about 30 years or so ago looked at the different professions of people who believe in this. And what they found is that social workers, emergency doctors, nurses, police officers, they have the strongest beliefs that the full moon affects behavior.
3: And this brings us back to the story we mentioned at the opening of this program, back in Brighton in 2007, and that uptick in crime.
5: One reason why I think people believe that the full moon affects behavior is a self-fulfilling prophecy. In 2007, a police department in Sussex said that they had noticed that there was more crime. And so because there was going to be more crime in a full moon, the police department could put more police officers on the street. And because more police officers were put on the street looking for crime and more arrests could be made. So it's a self-fulfilling prophecy, not because the full moon has some magical effect on the brain, but rather people are looking for particular behavior, so it reinforces their belief.
3: Now, I've looked into the dates of the full moon for 2007 and 2006. In 2007, 83% of the full moons occurred on student nights or weekends. In 2006, it was 75%. Now, having been a student in Brighton a few years later, I suspect discounted drinks and stag parties might have been the real culprits. Emergency service workers' belief in the power of the moon could also be due to confirmation bias. Humans like to find patterns in chaos. Full moons often draw our attention.
5: They might notice that the moon is full on a particular day when something happens in their job. And they assign blame to something, like the full moon. But they don't notice when these same things happen at different times of the month.
3: So there you go. There is no compelling statistical evidence that the full moon causes crime to go up. Nor is it made of cheese, but it is made of rock and heavy metal. Rock on, little moon. Rock on. And that's all we have time for this week. If you have any questions or comments, please write in to moreorless@bbc.co.uk. Until next week, goodbye.
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9: Some of the busiest waterways in the world.
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11: If we look into the way military and wars and recent conflicts, they really have moved from the mountains and the land into the sea.
12: In times of crisis, waterways can become choke points, a single disruption sending lasting shockwaves across continents.
11: Everyone is holding each other hostage is the sea. You can be the Houthis, you can be Putin, you can be Erdogan, you can be Iran. It's all about water. 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
12: You're listening to Throughline from NPR, where we go back in time to understand the present. Coming up this hour, the waterways that are defining the modern Middle East and rewriting the rules of global power. 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
3: Live from NPR News in Washington, I'm Windsor Johnston. President Trump used the nation's 250th birthday celebration to deliver a speech that was part history lesson, part political rally. NPR's Marie Andrusovich reports Trump mixed patriotic tributes with political messaging during a 40-minute speech on the National Mall.
13: Amidst a display of historically significant U.S. flags, Trump welcomed and celebrated veterans, name-checked noteworthy Americans from Teddy Roosevelt to Annie Oakley, and shared his ambitions for the space program. But while the speech was mostly patriotic in tone, Trump also took the opportunity to promote his legislative agenda.
14: America is back, and we want to keep America great, and we will do so by approving the Save America Act, which means all voters must show voter ID.
13: The bill would also limit mail-in voting. Several lawmakers in Trump's own party oppose the legislation. Marie Andrusovich, NPR News, Washington.
3: Water levels in the nation's second-largest reservoir are now the lowest they've been all year. Alex Hager from member station KJZZ reports Lake Powell has been drained by drought and climate change and is at the center of big fights over the Colorado River.
15: Lake Powell is less than a quarter full, and after a dismally dry winter in the Rocky Mountains, Mother Nature is pretty much done putting more water in. Water levels were on course to drop low enough to shut down hydropower at Arizona's Glen Canyon Dam. The only reason that's not happening is an emergency boost of water sent down from reservoirs further north. But that backup plan is running out of time. Now, water levels will keep tiptoeing down, setting a new annual low with each drop. Analysts say they'll soon reach an all-time low. Officials are scrambling to forge a deal that would reduce demand and keep more water in Powell, but they seem far from an agreement with deadlines fast approaching. For NPR News, I'm Alex Hager in Phoenix.
3: China and Russia are kicking off joint naval drills off the coast of eastern China today. NPR's Emily Fang reports the exercises demonstrate the two countries' increasing military cooperation.
16: China and Russia have been holding joint naval exercises since the early 2000s, and these naval drills were first held in 2012. But the scope and frequency of these exercises have increased significantly since Russia's full-scale invasion of Ukraine in 2022, with about a third of Russia-Chinese joint military drills taking place after. Russia's leader Vladimir Putin visited China just over a month ago, and he's strengthened economic and political ties with Beijing since the Ukraine war. This week, a number of Chinese and Russian naval vessels gathered in China's eastern port of Qingdao, and they patrol the Pacific Ocean together to, quote, jointly respond to security challenges, according to China's defense ministry. Emily Fang, NPR News.
17: This is NPR. Former House Speaker Nancy Pelosi's husband is under investigation after a hit-and-run crash in California. Authorities say Paul Pelosi hit a parked car before leaving the scene. Deputies found him a short time later with extensive damage to his car. He could face misdemeanor charges, though officials say he was not under the influence. Two more teams will reach the quarterfinals in the World Cup today. The first game will kick off at 4 p.m. Eastern Time after a pair of blockbuster round of 16 games. NPR's Russell Lewis has a preview.
18: Brazil takes on Norway in the first match. Brazil, a five-time World Cup winner, has played unevenly in this tournament, needing a stoppage-time goal to defeat Japan in the first knockout match. Norway's star striker, Erling Haaland, has had a memorable cup so far, scoring five goals and will surely be in the mix for more against Brazil. The second game could be one of the all-time greats, Mexico versus England in Mexico City. Two of the most rabid fan bases at the famed and high-altitude Azteca Stadium, where the Mexican men's team has lost only twice in 89 matches. Mexico has won all four of its World Cup matches and has yet to concede a goal this tournament. Russell Lewis, NPR News, Seattle.
17: Emergency crews are battling about 40 large wildfires across the West, fueled by hot, dry, and windy conditions. Colorado's Aspen Acres fire has destroyed more than 160 structures and has forced evacuations. This is NPR News.
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22: You're listening to Throughline from NPR. I'm Rund Abdelfattah. As evening sets in on July 26, 1956, the president of Egypt, Gamal Abdel Nasser, stands at a podium in Alexandria, looking out at a crowd of 100,000. He's about to throw a wrench into the plans of the most powerful countries on Earth. At first, the speech seems fairly standard, kind of upbeat. But about halfway into the nearly three-hour speech, Nasser begins to rail against what he calls the imperialists who have mortgaged our future, his voice growing more fiery. And then he repeatedly says the name Ferdinand de Lesseps, the 19th century French developer who built the Suez Canal in the 1860s, which dramatically cut down the travel time between Europe and Asia. The canal was mostly built by Egyptian laborers. It runs through Egyptian territory. But the two biggest shareholders of the company that controlled shipping in the canal, Britain and France. And towards the end of the speech, Nasser reads a presidential decree nationalizing the Suez Canal Company, putting control of shipping there in the hands of Egypt. At that exact moment, miles away, Egyptian military forces mobilized to occupy the canal offices, taking control of all its assets. The crowd erupts with cheers. Almost immediately, the British and French owners of the Suez Canal Company start freaking out.
23: A new Middle East crisis arises as President Nasser of Egypt tells a wildly cheering crowd.
22: The clock begins ticking. Can Egypt and these empires come to some kind of agreement?
23: His announcement touches off a rapid series of reprisals and counter-reprisals.
22: Turns out, Britain had already been working on a secret plan to try to get rid of Nasser. And now the moment has come to put it into action, a conspiracy that will nearly bring on World War III. The feeling that we're hurtling towards World War III isn't unfamiliar today. And over the last week, the headlines have been dominated by one question. Will the latest U.S.-Iran tentative deal hold? And will the oil keep flowing through the Strait of Hormuz? Which highlights an important reality. For decades now, the real power in the region has often flowed through water. Three narrow waterways shape the Middle East's relationship to the world, carrying up to a quarter of global trade. Together, they form what may be the most powerful triangle on Earth. The Suez Canal, the Strait of Hormuz, and Bab el-Mandeb. In times of crisis, these waterways become choke points, a single disruption sending shockwaves across continents, shockwaves that often reverberate long after ceasefires are signed and tensions cool. I'm Rand Abdel-Fattah, and on this episode of Throughline from NPR, we're taking you to three moments on these waterways that helped define the modern Middle East and rewrote the rules of global power.
10: When people try to talk about what triggers the crisis, they often come to Nasser nationalizing the Suez Canal Company in July 1956. But I think that you have to understand the world in which that happened.
22: This is Alex von Tunzelman.
10: I'm a historian, and my book is called Blood and Sand, Suez, Hungary, and Eisenhower's Campaign for Peace.
22: A few months before Nasser made his earth-shattering announcement to nationalize the Suez Canal Company, the British Prime Minister, Anthony Eden, had actually phoned a colleague in the Foreign Office and said,
10: I want him murdered.
22: So before we dive into what happened next on the Suez Canal, we need to rewind a little to understand what the world looked like back then and how Nasser ended up at that podium.
10: So Britain and France had been the imperial powers in the Middle East. They'd carved it up between themselves under what's called the Sykes-Picot Agreement.
22: In 1916, the Sykes-Picot Agreement drew new borders around the Arab territories of the crumbling Ottoman Empire, places like Syria, Lebanon, Iraq, and Palestine, and put them under the control of either Britain or France. Around this time, a British intelligence bureau was set up in Egypt to monitor its neighbors. And then, a couple decades later...
10: Of course, you got World War II, shakes up the entire world. After World War II, complex time in the Middle East.
22: In theory, it was the end of empires, the end of colonial rule, the beginning of a new world order defined by international law and organizations like the United Nations. In 1947, the UN drafted a plan calling for the partition of Palestine into separate Arab and Jewish states. Israel was established the following year. An Arab state was not created.
10: That created a lot of instability in the Middle East, largely because most of the other Middle Eastern countries were very unhappy with what they saw as a sort of colonial move after World War II.
22: The US, not a huge player in the Middle East yet, was a big supporter of this plan and helped push it through.
10: The day after the State of Israel was declared, you had a joint force of Arab armies invading and that first war that kind of establishes that.
22: Newsreels from the time show Israeli soldiers driving trucks through the streets.
0: Latest pictures from war-torn Palestine provide these impressions of Haganah forces consolidating areas under their control.
10: And Gamal Abdel Nasser was among those who fought in that war.
22: Nasser was from a middle-class family.
10: Very, very bright.
22: Very ambitious.
10: Also very good-looking, not irrelevant.
22: And like a lot of young men in Egypt then, who had bigger dreams for themselves, he joined the military.
10: And he really started to come onto the radar of people like the CIA in the early 1950s.
22: The CIA had been established after World War II and was just starting to build its relationships worldwide.
10: In March 1952, when the CIA operative Kermit Roosevelt was in Cairo, Nasser was a colonel. Roosevelt had a series of meetings with him and actually established that Nasser was rather a positive figure from the point of view of American interests.
1: This is the same Kermit Roosevelt that staged the coup in Iran in 1953.
10: Oh, yeah. There weren't too many Kermit Roosevelts. These guys were busy.
1: Yeah.
10: You know, there was a lot happening at this time.
2: A lot of secret plots and backroom deals.
10: You can't disentangle it from the history of oil. This part of the world is just becoming incredibly important. And the struggle to control that is absolutely enormous.
4: Al-fuqara alayhum again. Wal-fuqara dol.
2: Meanwhile, Nasser helps stage a coup and goes on to become Prime Minister of Egypt in 1954 and President in 1956.
10: He was politically positioning himself in a very interesting way, because you've got to remember, the Cold War's really kicked off by this point.
2: Nasser refused to align fully with either Washington or Moscow. He promoted Arab unity and anti-colonial nationalism, which made him very popular across the region, and threatening to France, which blamed him for encouraging resistance in Algeria.
10: So at this time, Algeria is still part of France. It's held in a colonial situation, which it's very unhappy about.
2: Lucky for France, there was one guy in the British Foreign Office who absolutely could not stand Nasser.
10: Anthony Eden.
2: Anthony Eden started off as a foreign diplomat and eventually became prime minister.
10: He actually spoke Arabic and Persian.
2: Eden only ever met Nasser once in person.
10: That was in February 1955.
2: According to witnesses, it did not go well.
10: Eden brought his wife with him. Eden's wife was much younger than him. It was his second wife, Clarissa Churchill, Winston Churchill's niece.
2: Long story short, Eden, who was getting up there in age, seemed to be trying to impress his young wife and started reeling off classical Arabic poetry to Nasser, this young, handsome Arab trailblazer. You can imagine Nasser thinking,
10: what is happening? Why are you saying this?
2: Then Eden tries to lecture him on defense strategies. He and Nasser start arguing politics.
10: And there he is, kind of losing an argument to a much more handsome, much younger man in front of his wife at dinner. You know, do we think this was maybe a factor? I don't know. The strength of that vendetta against Nasser was so extraordinary that we have to say it's hard to imagine there wasn't some kind of personal element.
2: Now, this is definitely speculative territory, but she says it gets at something important about big historical moments.
10: As a Cold War historian, I often have a little motto, which is never assume rationality. Never assume that somebody's doing something for really good logical reasons.
2: By the spring of 1956,
10: the British Secret Services were looking into ways to assassinate Nasser.
2: Around that time, totally unrelated to that, the U.S. withdrew funding they had promised Nasser to build a massive hydroelectric dam in Egypt. The U.S. and the U.K. were growing impatient with Nasser's foreign policy and decided to withdraw funding. Nasser was furious, and that's when he nationalizes the Suez Canal Company. Soon after, France and Britain start to set in motion a plan to invade Egypt, get rid of Nasser, and retake control of the Suez Canal Company.
10: And, you know, Eisenhower heard about it. They didn't actually approach him.
2: The American president, Dwight D. Eisenhower, had been a general in World War II. He'd seen the devastation firsthand. Plus, it was an election year, and he was determined to keep the peace. So he wrote a strongly worded letter to Eden telling him to stand down, insisting on diplomacy. He then sent in the U.S. Secretary of State, John Foster Dulles, to mediate things.
10: He really drove a massive diplomatic campaign with the UN to hash out some sort of user plan for the Suez Canal Company, some kind of joint running of it.
2: Dulles was actually making a lot of progress. Nasser was playing ball. It was looking like they were going to be able to figure it out.
10: But at the same time that was happening, Britain and France were not happy with it. They were going along with it to, like, you know, show good face for the Americans and this. But they were also planning what they called Operation Musketeer.
2: And they needed Israel's help to carry out Operation Musketeer. The basic plan was Israel would invade Egypt first. Britain and France would then pose as neutral peacekeepers, send in troops, and use the fighting as a pretext to seize control of the canal. Israel agrees to go along with this plan.
10: I think we need to remember this is incredibly soon after World War II, incredibly soon after the Holocaust. There's a real sense among Israelis that this is about survival. And there's quite a ruthlessness that goes with that.
2: Alex says they were also interested in expanding beyond the border they shared with Egypt.
10: And they had their eyes on the Sinai Peninsula at this point. I think Israel was far more preoccupied with its own borders, as indeed they are today.
2: At the UN in October, Egypt had agreed to a set of principles for how the canal should be governed. Still, Britain, France, and Israel secretly agreed to go ahead with Operation Musketeer. And on October 29th, 1956.
5: After weeks of stalemate, the Suez Crisis bursts dramatically into the news again, for Israel has invaded Egypt. Britain and France have declared the canal in danger.
10: Initially, Britain and France got together in London for what they said was emergency talks, though of course this had all been planned.
2: You can hear the sense of surprise in news footage from the time.
10: Come out of this meeting in London and say, we've got an ultimatum. If Egypt or Israel refuses these terms, Britain and France will intervene in 12 hours. Very, very short deadline, just 12 hours.
6: I know that you would wish me as Prime Minister to talk to you tonight on the problem which is in everybody's mind.
10: So, you know, people literally are listening to this on the radio and British civil servants are putting their heads in their hands and saying, what the hell is going on? They don't immediately suspect it's a conspiracy because they can't possibly believe that such a thing has been done. One former civil servant wrote in his diary, you know, we think A.E., Anthony Eden, has gone off his head.
2: Meanwhile, Nasser also can't believe this is happening.
10: He kind of said, look, let's not leap to conclusions too much. Let's kind of take our time and really work out what's happening here because it seems so unlikely.
2: But Eisenhower
10: did work out very quickly that he'd been betrayed because he knew that Britain and France were planning something like this. The journalist James Reston, he wrote, the White House crackled with barracks room language, the likes of which had not been heard since the days of General Grant. So I think probably some big swears going on in the White House.
1: So they're mad.
10: Yeah, super mad.
2: Operation Musketeer had quickly started causing huge ripples and confusion. Even before the 12-hour ultimatum was up.
10: French warships are out there in the Mediterranean working with Israeli ships on joint operations. So it's incredibly obvious that they're working together, really, to anyone who's paying the slightest attention.
7: The United States was not consulted in any way about any phase of these actions, nor were we informed of them in advance.
2: The next day, Eisenhower gives a speech telling everyone to chill out and respect international order.
7: In the past, the United Nations has proved able to find a way to end bloodshed. We believe it can and that it will do so again.
10: It's a very pressure cooker situation, and probably this is the point to mention it. There's the first major uprising against Soviet control in satellite states. So the Hungarian uprising begins at this exact point. Totally separate from what is happening in the Middle East. The Americans are thinking, what the heck is going on? Why is this happening at the same time? And meanwhile, Moscow starts to think that the CIA must be behind the Hungarian uprising. This is all part of some kind of anti-Soviet move.
2: So basically, everyone is paranoid about these two crises unfolding at the same time.
10: And this is when people start talking about this could turn into World War III. That's the word they use at the time.
2: Less than a week into Operation Musketeer, things were spiraling way more than expected. The Hungarian uprising is heating up. And on the ground in Egypt, Britain, France, and Israel were militarily pulling off the operation, but not without some serious mistakes, which only intensified the diplomatic firestorm.
10: To give you an example, Britain intended to bomb Cairo West, which was an airfield in Cairo. So the idea is you take out the air power, right? That's always one of the first sort of acts in the war. So British planes are in the air heading for Cairo West.
2: But at the last minute,
10: a message crackles through
2: saying 1,300 American civilians are being evacuated through Cairo West.
10: So if the British bomb it, they're probably going to kill 1,300 American civilians.
2: Eden frantically sends a message to the bombers and says,
10: change the target, bomb something else. Wow. Just
1: crazy.
10: Take that out instead.
1: Like, it's crazy that you would just bomb another place haphazardly.
10: Right, just something else. Anyway, it goes even wronger than that, though. The planes only had 10 minutes to change those plans. They hadn't been fully briefed, and they mistook the civilian airport in Cairo for Al-Maza, the military aerodrome, which is, of course, a major act of war. That shows you kind of the levels of chaos that were going on here and the sort of disorganization.
2: At this point, the U.S. and the Soviet Union both jump into action. These sworn enemies, engaged in an existential fight over control of the world, end up on the same side, trying to force a ceasefire at the U.N.
10: Of course, the problem for the U.N. Security Council is that Britain and France are on it. So there is a resolution brought against them, but because they're both permanent members of the Security Council, they use their veto and it can't be passed.
2: And then the U.S. decides it's going to hit Britain where it really hurts. Its pocketbook.
10: Eisenhower realizes he has a very, very big lever here, which is oil.
2: Eisenhower knew that if he forced Britain to pay for oil with dollars, they would soon hit a wall. Inflation would soar. And they'd start to crumble economically.
10: He actually says in a private meeting that he's inclined to let them boil in their own oil.
2: It was a form of sanctions.
10: One Labour MP of the time said the only successful use of sanctions in history was the Americans over Suez.
2: And the Soviet Union applied its own pressure.
10: The Soviet leadership sort of elliptically threatened a nuclear attack on London and Paris. Now, it didn't go so far as to say we're going to nuke London and Paris, but said if rocket weapons were used against Britain and France, you would no doubt call this a barbarous act. But how is this different from the inhuman attack carried out by the armed forces of Britain and France on an almost unarmed Egypt?
2: Was it a real or empty threat? Anthony Eden didn't want to wait to find out.
10: Under threat of rocket attacks, but also with Britain's economy imploding, he actually pulls out.
2: And just like that, a little over a week after Operation Musketeer begins, it ends in failure. Nasser still in power, and Egypt still in control of the Suez Canal Company.
10: Nasser himself was actually very depressed after the Suez Crisis because his army had lost all the battles. But actually, he emerged really as unquestionably the preeminent figure in Middle Eastern politics and, you know, was seen as a hero that had defeated two empires.
2: The defeat was especially felt by the British.
10: The British Empire was pretty much over already by this point. But I think what it did was kind of end that era psychologically in a huge way. And if you look at how the world is talked about in papers of the time, initially, when people use this word superpower, they discuss three superpowers, and it's the Soviet Union, the United States, and the British Empire. After Suez, nobody talks about there being three superpowers anymore. It becomes a bilateral world, the US and the Soviet Union, and that's it.
2: Eden left office pretty soon after the Suez Crisis.
10: And apparently Nasser, when he saw Eden, you know, fall from power, lose his health, he said it was the curse of the pharaohs.
1: Where does Israel come out in all of this?
10: Some of Israel are hoping that they will hang on to Sinai and the Gaza Strip, two territories that they have occupied during this war. But actually, Ben-Gurion says quite quickly to Eisenhower, we're not intending to occupy it long term, we'll give it back.
1: Which will, of course, culminate in 1967, right? And
10: absolutely,
1: the war that will lead to the occupation of Gaza and the West Bank, the Sinai.
10: Yes, you can see the roots of that at this point.
2: Many later saw Suez as a long-term strategic win for Israel because it strengthened Israel's relationship with France, which helped lay the foundation for Israel's nuclear program. For the U.S., Suez marked the beginning of a new era. As British influence receded, the U.S. stepped into a leading role in the Middle East, positioning itself as a central outside power. If there's one lesson from this moment, it's that waterways like the Suez Canal can give an underdog like Egypt a massive amount of leverage on the global stage and possibly even upend the power structures of empires. The rules that govern the water are more fluid than those on land. And the people who start a crisis don't always get to decide how it ends. Coming up, we travel back to the very first time the U.S. and Iran exchanged fire on the Strait of Hormuz. 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
2: You're listening to Throughline from NPR. I'm Rund Abdelfattah. Today on the show, we're talking about the waterways that shape the Middle East relationship with the world and how choke points like the Suez Canal redefine how global power works. Next, we go to the Strait of Hormuz.
27: The flooding is being pumped out in AMR-3. We found a hole in AMR-2. The engineers have shored it up.
2: It's April 14th, 1988. Somewhere in the Persian Gulf, and the USS Samuel B. Roberts has just hit a mine. On fire, holes in its hull, gathering water fast.
28: The ship was buckling and threatening to come in too.
27: However, we've got to fight this problem ourselves. We don't know what the size of the minefield is.
2: There's no way for another ship to come to their rescue inside the minefield without risking getting hit themselves. So its 200 crew members are stranded. They have to find a way out on their own, or else sink.
27: It's getting dark. We need to maintain visibility.
2: By the next morning, they manage to hold the ship together long enough to get out of the minefield and back to safe waters. Miraculously, no one died.
29: Hello.
30: Mr. President, good morning.
2: President Ronald Reagan calls the captain of the USS Roberts to congratulate him.
30: I wanted to call and congratulate you and your men for such a great job in getting your ship safely into port after being struck by that mine.
2: Almost as soon as the USS Roberts was in the clear, American officials in the Middle East got in touch with the Pentagon and Reagan to respond to this attack with a plan that would put the U.S. and Iran on a collision course in the Strait of Hormuz, a narrow 100-mile-long waterway that borders Iran to the north and Oman and the UAE to the south. It's the second stop on our triangle, and the one you've likely been hearing about a lot lately. But first, how and why did Iran take control of this strip of water and convert it into a minefield? To understand that, we've got to turn back the clock.
31: The most dangerous place for merchant shipping today is the Gulf, surrounded by the Gulf War.
2: By 1988, Iran and Iraq had been at war on land for nearly a decade, a war that began just a year after the 1979 Iranian Revolution. Hundreds of thousands of people died, including tens of thousands of child soldiers. And when the war stalled on land,
31: an oil tanker runs the gauntlet of air attacks in the Gulf War.
2: It spilled over into the water, with both countries attacking each other's oil tankers.
28: Iran was sort of by itself. The smaller Gulf countries were supporting Iraq. Iraq was at the time led by, as we know, Saddam Hussein. And ironically, the United States was supporting him. Iran wanted to disrupt the flow of oil and gas, ultimately money, to the allies of its enemy. And so they would attack the tankers going to those countries.
2: This is Harold Lee Wise. He wrote a book called Inside the Danger Zone, the U.S. Military in the Persian Gulf, 1987 to 1988. It features many firsthand accounts from people involved in what became known as the Tanker War.
28: It's one of the busiest waterways in the world. The numbers vary, but they usually hover around 20% of the world's oil and natural gas, the world's energy supply.
2: So Iran armed small boats on the water and placed mines all over the strait.
28: The Kuwaitis, they approached the United States with a request to escort their tankers. They had to be reflagged with American flags in order to legally be protected by the U.S. Navy. This is what became known as Operation Earnest Will.
2: For the most part,
28: the escorts are going along just fine. And in April of 88, the Samuel B. Roberts was just not on an escort mission. It was just on a normal patrol. It hit a mine.
2: In the days after the USS Roberts hit that mine, American military officials in the Gulf and politicians back in Washington debated exactly how to retaliate for this attack.
28: The folks in the Gulf, the military leadership there, wanted to go after the silkworm sites on land.
2: Silkworm missiles was the nickname given to a new kind of anti-ship cruise missile developed by China around this time and sold to Iran. It was relatively cheap and could be launched from platforms on the shoreline of the strait. Iran would eventually reverse engineer the silkworm missile to create an arsenal of anti-ship missiles.
28: Military people on the ground believed Iran was acting as pirates. Let's take the gloves off and put a stop to some of these things. Washington thought the same, but they wanted to be just proportionate and maybe just a hair over, but not too much over.
2: They reached the compromise and sent the plan over to Reagan, who gave it the green light.
0: They must know that we will protect our ships, and if they threaten us, they'll pay a price.
2: The plan was named Operation Praying Mantis, and it was set to take place on April 18th, 1988.
3: Evacuate the platform immediately. I repeat, evacuate immediately.
28: The orders came down to start it at 8 o'clock.
2: American warships were deployed to attack two Iranian gas oil platforms.
28: They approached the first platform. They warned them first. They radioed to the platforms.
3: Evacuate the platform immediately.
2: The clock struck 8. They waited a few more minutes. And then
28: they started blasting.
2: On one of the platforms,
28: the Americans accidentally hit a gas tank. The platform blew up.
2: At that point, Iran decided to strike back.
28: They send out a missile boat called the Joshan. So they started attacking an American boat called the Willie Tide, which is an oil rig support boat. Well, the order came down to destroy that boat.
13: This is a warning.
28: They warned them. They warned them 4 times by radio. Stop.
13: Stop and abandon ship. I intend to sink you. Over.
2: A couple minutes later, they spotted a cloud of rocket exhaust coming from the Joshan. The U.S. returned fire.
28: So for just a second, the missiles were both in the air. And this is the first surface-to-surface missile attack in world history. The harpoon flew by, and it landed in the water, 100 feet away from the ship.
2: As for the missile the Americans fired,
28: it hit the Joshan.
2: Eventually, the Americans managed to sink the Joshan.
28: Iran started launching planes, and one of the U.S. ships started shooting missiles at them.
2: Meanwhile, American planes were circling above the water.
28: And all this time, the USS Enterprise carrier group was outside of the Strait of Hormuz.
2: A carrier group is a naval task force built around an aircraft carrier that can execute a really serious attack on water.
28: The Enterprise had received an earlier set of orders that told them to definitely destroy one of the big ships. The latest order said it was optional, but they thought it was a mission priority. These kind of things happen.
1: These kinds of things, as in a miscommunication that can lead to a ship getting blown up?
28: Yes. In any case, Iranian commander sent one of the two large ships out, and it was the Sahand. Now, Iran would play some tricks with these ships. They would repaint their numbers and swap them around. Suppose you see a ship coming out and it has this one number on it. The next day you see it in a different number, you think, oh, that's two ships. Iran has more ships than we

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1: It's hit from all sides, and they sink it. Iran reported 45 dead and 87 injured.
2: And it's interesting that in the press release, the Pentagon put out that this is a coordinated attack. See the irony? It was accidentally coordinated.
3: There's something interesting about that, right? Facts on the ground create a new narrative.
2: Exactly. I mean, you're in media, you know. You can't go by some of these information that you get. Later on, they told the pilot, you would either get court-martialed or get a medal for what you did. Because it was iffy, you know, justification for attacking the ship.
3: Whether it was like a war crime versus... Mm-hmm. An act of heroism.
2: Yeah, but they ended up getting the medal.
1: At this point, the American military was sure Iran would cut its losses and back down. But instead...
2: Iran sent out their other big ship. The American planners, they said, this is crazy. Why are they sending it out?
1: An American plane dropped a single bomb on that ship.
2: The bomb went down the stack ship and exploded in their engine room. And the ship just drifted to a stop and started leaking oil all over the Gulf.
1: And for a few minutes after, there was a question about whether they should continue the assault on the Iranian ship and try to sink it. Harold says people who were there told him the pilots radioed the Pentagon, and Admiral Crow, the Joint Chiefs of Staff, said,
2: "Nope, call it off. That's enough for today."
1: In less than 24 hours, Operation Praying Mantis was over. For the U.S., it was the largest air-sea battle since World War II. They had taken out two Iranian oil platforms, two of Iran's biggest warships, and several smaller boats. And although escorts of oil tankers would continue for another year, this operation effectively ended the tanker war, with one notable exception.
4: The USS Vincennes shot two missiles and an Iranian Airbus, mistaking it for an Iranian jet fighter.
2: It was in early July of 88 that the U.S. ship, the USS Vincennes, mistakenly identified an Iranian passenger plane as an attacking plane.
1: All 290 people on board died in the crash.
4: The Reagan administration this week offered to pay compensation to the families of the downed airliner. The move was unpopular in the U.S., but it's likely to weaken international support for Iran's charge that the missile attack was intentional.
1: Despite that fatal error, the success of Operation Praying Mantis loomed large, and the U.S. was seen as the de facto guardian of the Strait of Hormuz.
2: It really increased the standing of the U.S. military worldwide. It showed the smaller Gulf countries that the U.S. was a reliable ally, which was questionable before this operation started. This reassured the world that the U.S. would keep this oil flowing.
1: A status quo that was in place until the current war between the U.S., Israel, and Iran began.
2: And when there's instability in there today, we see in our own pocketbooks how it's affecting us.
1: Coming up, we travel to the newest frontier in the water wars, which may deepen that hole in our pocketbooks even more. 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
1: You're listening to Throughline from NPR. I'm Rund Abdelfattah. Today on the show, we're talking about the waterways that shape the Middle East's relationship with the world. We're talking about the Suez Canal, the Strait of Hormuz, and now Bab el-Mandeb, a major choke point on the Red Sea.
2: نعلن حظر الملاحة البحرية بشكل كامل وتام على العدو الإسرائيلي في البحر الأحمر.
1: On June 8, 2026, a spokesperson for Yemen's Houthis released this video announcing a missile attack on Israel. He also declared a ban on Israeli shipping in the Red Sea, raising fears that there will be major disruptions to shipping traffic in Bab el-Mandeb, which loosely translates to the Gate of Grief.
3: It can be the word of a grief because al-Mandeb is a double linguistic word in Arabic. It can be the way out or the way to get stuck in. It's the neck of many things.
4: Like the choke point.
3: Yes, yes, exactly.
1: This is Fadia al-Muslimi.
3: I am a Yemen and Gulf researcher at Chatham House in London. I am originally from Yemen.
1: The two waterways we've visited so far, the Suez Canal and the Strait of Hormuz, might be more familiar to you. But Fadia has spent a lot of time thinking about this third point of the triangle, Bab el-Mandeb, the narrow passage between Yemen and the Horn of Africa that links the Red Sea to the Indian Ocean. In this third story, we'll see something different, how a narrow stretch of water can be used by non-state actors to make themselves impossible for the world to ignore. Bab el-Mandeb only really came on the radar of many Americans in the last few years and has become almost synonymous with the Houthis.
3: A militia armed group supported by Iran. They are originally Yemeni. I personally think the Houthis are a combination of Taliban, FARC in Colombia, and North Korea. They're Shia Taliban because their extreme explanation of Islam is radical, and their worldview of human rights, of equality, of women, of the West, of the other, is extremely criminalizing. They are like FARC of Colombia because they depend highly on illicit business revenues, drugs, and they are North Korea because they believe in isolating themselves and everyone from the world. Their biggest dream is to basically keep millions of Yemenis under their control. That has nothing to do with the world.
1: The Houthis came to power in Yemen a decade ago with a headline-making move.
5: Houthi fighters seized control of the presidential palace in Sana'a.
6: They also took control of state media. Situation on the ground remains unstable.
1: This spiraled into a brutal civil war that quickly ballooned into a proxy war between Saudi Arabia and Iran. A decade later, it's still ongoing.
3: A disturbing mixture of Libya, Syria, Iraq, and somehow Lebanon together, all put into one package called Yemen.
1: In the U.S., the war in Yemen received very little coverage, despite becoming one of the worst humanitarian crises in the world. But then,
7: they burst into the wheelhouse and order the crew to lie down.
1: On November 19th, 2023, a little over a month after the October 7th attacks and the beginning of the bombardment of Gaza,
3: the Houthis showed up in the Red Sea.
7: But a dozen men wearing body armor and carrying assault weapons jump out of a helicopter and run along the deck of the Galaxy Leader.
1: A cargo ship called the Galaxy Leader was traveling near Bab el-Mandeb when armed Houthi hijackers suddenly descended on the ship.
8: A Houthi spokesperson didn't comment specifically on the seizure, but said all ships owned or operated by Israel could be targeted.
3: From a media point of view, it was the perfect entrance for them. A Hollywood style.
7: The Houthis provided the video and blurred faces,
1: which they released on social media the next day.
3: That was how the Houthis decided to announce themselves to the world.
7: Disrupting one of the world's busiest shipping lanes in the Red Sea, where thousands of massive cargo ships travel through every year.
3: Obviously, my immediate reaction was like, holy crap. But in another way, I was like, wait, this actually can be a huge global opportunity in which Yemen can be redefined from, oh, a poor, suffering country into an important country. You know, the Red Sea attacks in 2023 was the very first time since 13 years the world has paid for Yemen war.
1: Fadia says, in reality, the Houthis weren't even all that comfortable on the water.
3: They're a mountain group. They hate the water, they're afraid of the water, they're caves people. But suddenly, like, as the whole world, the global was coming, they saw, oh, water, that can be something, you know? The mountain and the sea in Yemen, they hug each other.
1: Which meant the Houthis could launch attacks on ships in Bab al-Mandab from the mountains without ever stepping foot in the water. And they got weapons, drones, and maritime training from Iran.
6: Now, three people have been killed and at least two injured in the latest attack by Houthi rebels on a merchant ship.
7: The attacks already leading to a 5% increase in the cost of shipping a container from Asia to the east coast of the U.S. since October 7th.
3: It has started to create that an immediate insurance panic. An insurance beyond anything. It's a feeling. So that feeling was broken. You're no more safe in Bab al-Mandab. You're no more safe in this part of the world, you know. But it was a panic that you could see in numbers. You can see in Wall Street. It was something in which businessmen started to basically worry about.
4: And is it too simple to say that part of what garners the attention is as soon as a state or a non-state actor begins to threaten money, the bottom line, that's when, you know, the global community tends to mobilize most aggressively?
3: Absolutely. You had the EU, one of the most inefficient bureaucracies in the world and the most consensus and time-consuming. They started to make a military operation called the Aspides operation in the Red Sea.
6: The mission, named Aspides, the Greek word for protector, involves four countries, Greece, France, Italy, and Germany.
3: Ended up until today happening in the Red Sea and Bab al-Mandab.
4: Would you call this a form of political piracy?
3: Yes, yes.
1: Fadia also has another name for it, drone mine diplomacy.
3: They change the rule not just of business, but of a war. If they shoot a drone that takes a few thousand dollars, then if U.S. CENTCOM interrupts that drone with a $70,000 rocket, the Houthis win. It's a choice in which you can only bleed, and the other side only win or win. If they hit you, they win. If they don't hit you, they also win, because they created that fear. What will happen if the Houthis? You will sanction them? They don't care. Will you ban them from travel? They don't spend August in Las Vegas. You know, don't have bank accounts in Belgium or in New York, you kind of freeze. It also came in a moment where the international law and order is already collapsing by states. It was a fracturing in Palestine. It was a fracturing in Ukraine. It was fracturing in Syria. It was fracturing everywhere else. And the Houthis were like, okay, we can do it too.
1: And Fadia says there isn't such a clear difference between what non-state actors like the Houthis did in Bab al-Mandab and what countries like the U.S. have done in recent years.
3: Holding a Venezuelan president.
1: Or U.S. military strikes on boats in the Caribbean.
3: It's exactly the same playbook. It's a hostage policy. Held the entire world hostage. We cannot differentiate it, whether it happens in a dishdasha or in a suit.
9: It's a sight to behold off the port of Al Salif. The Galaxy Leader was anchored in the harbor under tight security till recently.
1: The Galaxy Leader was taken to a port on the coast of Yemen, and its captive crew was held hostage for 430 days. The news media keeping a close eye on things. During that time, the Houthis continued to threaten other ships on Bab al-Mandab, leading to some casualties, though some countries were given free rein to travel through it.
3: The Houthis buy drones, buy toys, buy a lot of stuff from China. And that relationship is actually quite strong. And there was some intelligence report about the Russians trying to tip the Houthis about information and intelligence on Western ships.
1: The crew of the Galaxy Leader was finally freed in January 2025 in response to the ceasefire deal between Israel and Hamas. No one was killed while on board. A few months later, in July 2025, the Israeli Defense Forces said they'd bombed the port where the Galaxy Leader was being held. The IDF claimed, quote, Houthi forces installed a radar system on the ship and have been using it to track vessels in the international maritime arena to facilitate further terrorist activities. A Houthi spokesperson posted on X that they, quote, effectively repelled the Israeli attacks. Since then, the Houthis have been relatively quiet on the water. But in the last couple of weeks, they announced a renewed blockade of Israeli ships through Bab al-Mandeb, and their involvement may soon escalate further, depending on whether the deal between the U.S. and Iran holds.
3: Bab al-Mandeb will always remain vulnerable. It's the opportunity and the problem of geography. And to have Hormuz and Bab al-Mandeb closed together, that is an absolute nightmare, actually.
1: There's also the question of whether the Houthis would be able to potentially target the undersea cables that run through Bab al-Mandeb, which are essential to the internet worldwide.
3: Then you will start having Google suffer, Microsoft suffer, Amazon suffer.
4: I mean, as you're looking towards the future, do you think that that is likely to happen?
3: I think everything is possible. This world is running out of sanity and leadership for the sake of stability. And even beyond Bab al-Mandeb and Hormuz, if we look into the way military and wars and recent conflicts, they really have moved from the mountains and the land into the sea. Everyone is holding each other hostage is the sea. You can be the Houthis, you can be Putin, you can be Erdogan, you can be Iran. It's all about water. This is the World War of Water.
1: The World War of Water. Whether it's the Suez or Panama Canal, a strait in the Persian Gulf, or a shipping lane in the Black Sea or the South China Sea, geography might not be destiny, but it is leverage. And sometimes a few miles of water can shape events half a world away. And that's it for this week's show. I'm Rund Abdelfattah. Throughline was created by me and Ramtin Arablouei. This episode was produced by me and
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1: Thank you to Johannes Durge, Cheyenne Butler, Yolanda Sangweni, and Tommy Evans. 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Fact-checking for this episode was done by Kevin Vogel. This episode was mixed by Jimmy Keeley. Music for this episode was composed by Ramtin and his band, Drop Electric. And finally, if you have an idea or like something you heard on the show, please write us at throughline@npr.org. And if you're open to us giving you a call back, leave your number too. 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Thanks for listening.
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1: You're listening to Weekend Edition on a Sunday morning here in WGLT. I'm Ryan Denham, sitting in for Tim Amoney. Coming up at noon today, listen to NPR's news quiz. Wait, don't tell me. This week, a K-pop demon hunter explains how they do it. A boxer turned actor says those two things are more alike than you think. 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And that's going to be followed by an encore episode of Tiny Desk Radio at 1 o'clock as hosts Anna Maria Sayer and Bobby Carter listen to the sound of the next generation of Americana artists at the Tiny Desk. 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
3: I'm Windsor Johnston with these headlines. President Trump headlined the nation's 250th birthday in Washington, D.C. last night. After a weather delay, Trump called this the start of a new golden age of America. He praised the military, honored veterans, and brought the Artemis II astronauts on stage. The president also used his speech to reiterate his campaign themes, including attacks on Democrats and a push for his voter ID proposal. The celebration wrapped up with a massive fireworks display over the National Mall. A powerful typhoon is taking aim at Guam and the northern Mariana Islands. Forecasters say the storm could reach the equivalent of a Category 5 hurricane. I'm Windsor Johnston, NPR News in Washington.

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1: Large wildfires across the West. The Aspen Acres fire in Colorado has burned more than 85,000 acres and destroyed more than 160 structures. The fire remains uncontained. I'm Windsor Johnston, NPR News in Washington.

0: I can't help it. I want to scream, my dear love. God has sent you just for me. Roberto Perez is listening and can't hold back tears. I am Mexican and I am feeling everything this country feels. And the mariachis bring out everything we have inside us.
1: Porque somos mexicanos y queremos a todo el mundo queremos.
0: Because we're Mexican and we love everyone.
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0: That day, they play all night, still the guardians of one of Mexico's most sacred trinities, tequila, mariachis, and football. Ader Peralta, NPR News, Guadalajara, Mexico.
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5: It's coming up on 8 o'clock on this Sunday morning, and you're listening to Weekend Edition from NPR News on WGLT. I'm Ryan Denham. WGLT and the Dirksen Congressional Center will welcome Adam Kinzinger to the Illinois State University campus October 1st. A screening of Kinzinger's 2024 documentary, The Last Republican, will start the evening at 6:30 in the Braden Auditorium. Then he'll talk to the WGLT newsroom in a public discussion. The event is free and open to the public, so save the date for October 1st.
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1: 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I'm Ryan Denham, sitting in for Tim Amoney. 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
3: I'm Windsor Johnston with these headlines. President Trump closed out Washington's 4th of July celebrations with a 40-minute address on the National Mall last night. The president mixed patriotic tributes with sharp political messaging during the primetime speech. Thousands stayed for a late-night fireworks finale that capped the event. NATO leaders are gathering in Ankara, Turkey for a summit opening Tuesday. President Trump is expected to join allies for talks on defense spending, Ukraine, and regional security. A powerful typhoon is heading toward Guam and the northern Mariana Islands. Forecasters say the storm could strengthen to the equivalent of a Category 5 hurricane before reaching the islands. I'm Windsor Johnston, NPR News in Washington.

0: This is Week in Edition from NPR News. I'm Aisha Roscoe.
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1: 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The 11th Judicial Circuit Pro Bono Committee is co-hosting a free legal advice fair. 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
2: 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The musical tells the story of Little Orphan Annie, her quest to find her parents, and her experience with millionaire Oliver Warbucks. 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
3: I'm Windsor Johnston with these headlines. President Trump headlined the nation's 250th birthday in Washington, D.C. last night. After a weather delay, Trump called this the start of a new golden age of America. He praised the military, honored veterans, and brought the Artemis II astronauts on stage. The president also used his speech to reiterate his campaign themes, including attacks on Democrats and a push for his voter ID proposal. The celebration wrapped up with a massive fireworks display over the National Mall. A powerful typhoon is taking aim at Guam and the northern Mariana Islands. Forecasters say the storm could reach the equivalent of a Category 5 hurricane. I'm Windsor Johnston, NPR News in Washington.

0: I can't help it. I want to scream, my dear love. God has sent you just for me. Roberto Perez is listening and can't hold back tears. I am Mexican, and I am feeling everything this country feels. And the mariachis bring out everything we have inside us.
1: Porque somos mexicanos y queremos a todo el mundo, a todo el mundo queremos.
0: Because we're Mexican and we love everyone.
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0: That day, they play all night, still the guardians of one of Mexico's most sacred trinities, tequila, mariachis, and football. Peter Peralta, NPR News, Guadalajara, Mexico.
3: 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I'm Aisha Roscoe.
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5: 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I'm Ryan Denham. WGLT and the Dirksen Congressional Center will welcome Adam Kinzinger to Illinois State University on October 1st. A screening of Kinzinger's 2024 documentary, The Last Republican, will start the evening at 6:30 in Braden Auditorium. 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
6: When decisions are made by the city of Bloomington or town of Normal, WGLT is there. 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From downtown to uptown and across McLean County, WGLT reporters who live in this community report on the stories that matter to you. 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
1: 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I'm Ryan Denham, filling in for Tim Amoney. 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
0: I'm Janine Herbst with these headlines. The death toll from the twin powerful earthquakes in Venezuela has grown to nearly 3,000. Search and rescue crews continue to look through the rubble for survivors. More than 11,000 people are injured. Thousands more are homeless, sleeping in tents outside. A powerful typhoon is taking aim at Guam and the Northern Mariana Islands. Forecasters say the storm could reach the equivalent of a Category 5 hurricane before passing near or over the islands late tonight into tomorrow. And NATO leaders will gather in Ankara, the capital of Turkey, this week for a summit. President Trump, who has been criticizing the alliance, is expected to attend. He's angry that European allies didn't enthusiastically join or support his war on Iran. I'm Janine Herbst, NPR News.

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1: This is 89.1 and WGLT.org. I'm Lauren Warnicke with this WGLT Datebook. A Bloomington hairstylist and mom says when she gets an idea, she goes for it. Stevie Zabava co-wrote and produced her debut film Nan by calling in favors and a lot of pizza pie and Jimmy John's. It all started with a bizarre experience on a family vacation.
2: We rented a VRBO, and while we were there, the people that rented the house to us never left. After that weekend, I got in the car with my husband, and I looked at him and I said, I'm going to write a movie.
1: Stevie Zabava connected with filmmaker Lily Newton, whose brother is a friend. Zabava and Newton co-wrote a feature film together. It's called The Lavender House.
2: Film is just, it's not like any other path. If you want people to see something, you have to make something.
1: That's where Nan comes in.
2: We have no money, and this is really just like this art passion project right now. But how do we let the world see us as like actual filmmakers?
1: The 16-minute short film Nan was shot entirely in Bloomington Normal, and the story is personal. The main character, Nan, is inspired by Zababa's grandmother, Mary.
2: Her husband left her with 5 kids, and she had one on the way in 1960, and she never saw him again.
1: Zababa says shortly after her grandmother's husband left, Mary got a knock on the door.
2: And it was the adoption services. And the woman said, we just want you to know that you have options. If you can't take care of your kids, you can send them away. And I said, oh my gosh, like, how did you respond? And she said, I looked at her and I asked her if she had any kids. She said, yeah, she told me she did. And she said, so I looked at her and I said, well, which one would you give up?
1: Nan isn't Mary exactly. For practical reasons, Nan, the character, has 3 children, not 5. And other subtle differences made it more possible to create the film.
3: Mrs. Ferguson.
4: It's Nan. We'll be leaving now.
3: Please let us know if we can help you this time.
4: We're doing just fine. Thanks.
1: Nan got made on a shoestring. After 8 months of writing, Zabava and Newton filmed on weekends over the course of a year. They raised $5,000 through GoFundMe. Over half of that went to feeding people. Shout out to Pizza Pia and Jimmy John's. The rest was a series of happy accidents. Hard work and scores of creative and talented volunteers willing to work for pizza and sandwiches. Finding locations and set dressing was some of Zabava's favorite part of the job. Landing that perfect vintage bathroom for Nan's opening scene is what really put the wind at her back.
2: It was like walking into my grandmother's bathroom. And I walked in there and I was like, oh my gosh, it's going to happen.
1: And those in the know will also recognize in the film a very distinct lobby in Bloomington.
2: So Sam...
1: Sam is Sam Malott, a friend of Zabava's who works for the city of Bloomington. She's also, by the way, an extra in Nan.
2: So Sam took me to the government building. Then we used the old Coca-Cola building. And my cousin Jan Brandt is an artist in town. And I instantly called her and I was like, do you think they would let me use the government building as like the principal's office? Or I mean, not the government building, the Coca-Cola building. And she was like, oh yeah, I definitely think so.
1: Grandma Mary is 92 now. She has dementia and lives in a nursing home. Zabava says she hoped Nan would be something that Mary could watch and recognize herself and her own story.
2: She wouldn't know what it was, but I know that in my heart, I know she would be proud of it.
1: For Datebook on WGLT and WGLT.org, I'm Lauren Warnicke.
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9: I'm Janine Hurst with these headlines. President Trump celebrated the country's 250th anniversary in a speech on the National Mall in Washington, D.C. last night, calling the country stronger than ever while promoting his second-term agenda. After a massive fireworks display took place, this after storms caused the speech to be delayed. The death toll in Venezuela has climbed to nearly 3,000, nearly 2 weeks after back-to-back earthquakes. International aid is pouring into the country as survivors struggle to find food, shelter, and medical care. Hot, dry conditions in the West have firefighters battling dozens of large wildfires across the region. Colorado's Aspen Acres fire has destroyed more than 160 structures and forced thousands to evacuate. It's 13% contained. I'm Janine Herbst, NPR News.
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0: This is Weekend Edition from NPR News. I'm Aisha Roscoe. A newly affluent couple has suffered loss, a miscarriage after years of trying to expand their family. The wife, Rebecca, is having a tough time recovering and being a stay-at-home mother to their only child, a daughter who has special needs. Then the husband's wealthy boss shares an exclusive and mysterious offer from a company owned by a

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13: 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Mr. Weatherman knocking at my door where dreams go, drying up like rain. 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

0: Don't you feel like you actually at the bar? Like, it's so authentic. 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I don't even drink, and I've been to a couple dollar bill bars. It's so colorful and authentic, man. That was Ciara Ferro, and we just heard Dollar Bill Bar. And she opened with I Could Drive You Crazy.
1: Lars Gotrich produced this one, and Neil Tivault recorded and mixed it. After the break, Wyatt Flores, and later, MJ Lenderman.
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0: 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I'm Bobby Carter.
1: And I'm Ana Maria Sayre. Coming up in a little bit, we'll have a set from the North Carolina rocker MJ Lenderman. But first, Oklahoma's very own Wyatt Flores.
8: Hit me like a lightning strike, but she gave me that kiss goodbye.
0: Wyatt Flores is from Stillwater, the home of red dirt music, a country sound named for the colorful soil in that part of Oklahoma. Now, Flores has this music in his bones. His dad and uncle played in red dirt bands, and you can hear the land coming through his songs. His debut album, which came out in 2024, was called Welcome to the Plains.

0: Thanks.
1: That was MJ Linderman and The Breeze at the Tiny Desk. We just heard You Don't Know the Shape I'm In. He also played Rip Torn, and he started off with Wristwatch.
2: 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Josephine Neonai was the audio engineer.

You're traveling Highway 309, and that was Interpool with See Out Loud. I'm your host, Terrence Jones. Got a lot coming up on this beautiful holiday weekend. 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It's Leon Bridges with Bad Bad News on Highway 309.

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1: Just my journal. 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

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I'm gonna count to three and tap your shoulder so we can put your heart back together. And all those little pieces they took from you, they're coming back now.

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The 11th Judicial Circuit Pro Bono Committee is co-hosting a free legal advice fair. 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

0: That's our show for today, where I've been coming to you from Detroit. 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
8: This is American Roots, celebrating our nation's 250th year, live with Native American songs, Black American jazz and blues, Creole zydeco, Cajun, and country music. 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Let's roll with the boss man of the Mother-in-Law Lounge, my friend and bon vivant jazz trumpeter, Kermit Ruffins, and his barbecue swingers.
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0: Creole musician Cedric Watson on vocals and fiddle, or Le Violon with La Bande de la Prison, The Prison Bars, a sad waltz if ever there was one. And we are back with Cajun music from accordionist Bruce Desgrippon when American Roots returns.
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0: This is American Roots. Cajun accordionist and singer Bruce Desgrippon has roots in rural Avoyelles Parish, but grew up in New Orleans. For 40 years, he's played once weekly, now monthly, doing a fado do dance at Tipitina's nightclub. From a young age, he was captivated by the Cajun French language and heritage, and has been a passionate advocate for French Louisiana culture through his music, much of which he composes himself. Bruce starts with his song, Hommage aux récolteurs, honoring the farmers.

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0: accordionist Bruce Degrepon with the upbeat dance song Marksville Two-Step, named for his parents' hometown in Aboyles Parish, Louisiana. The band members are Jim Markway on bass, Mike Barra drums, and Gina Forsyth fiddle. This July 4th, American Roots was produced at the School of Liberal Arts at Tulane University with support from the New Orleans Jazz National Historical Park, Jean Lafitte National Historical Park, the National Endowment for the Arts, the New Orleans Tourism and Cultural Fund, and Jim Hart in Chicago. I'm Nick Spitzer, and this is American Roots from PRX, Public Radio Exchange.
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0: Jeffrey Broussard and the Creole Cowboys, the song Hard to Stop, live from the French Quarter in New Orleans, celebrating the 50th anniversary of the American Folklife Center. 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
0: This is American Roots, celebrating the 4th of July weekend with a concert series for the American Folklife Center's 50th anniversary. Next up, it's children's music specialist Jeanette Downing on guitar and vocals with the noted Louisiana roots music producer Scott Billington on harmonica and vocals, performing songs originally recorded in the 1930s for the Library of Congress by father and son team John and Alan Lomax. First, a take on Zydeco et Pasale, Snap Beans and No Salt, from Jeanette's album of music for children. She added some lyrics, calling it My Little Snap Bean. Here live from the New Orleans Jazz National Historical Park on the

me tell you something. I woke up real early, early one morning. Yes, I woke up.

0: bleed my time back up. Thank y'all so much.
1: It had to be The Devil, one of the Bentonia bluesman Jimmy Duck Holmes' signature songs, live at the American Folklife Center's 50th anniversary concert in the French Quarter. 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
1: I'm Nick Spitzer. This is American Roots. Louis Michaud is known for playing fiddle and singing with his brother Andre Michaud in the Grammy-winning Cajun band The Lost Bayou Ramblers. But in 2023, Louis released his first solo album, Rêve de Troubadour, The Troubadour's Dream, and started touring under his own name. Michaud's music pushes the boundaries of Louisiana French music tradition, including elements like synths and samples. On stage for the American Folklife Center's 50th anniversary concert in New Orleans' French Quarter, it's Louis Michaud and Swamp Magic with an Austin Peay song called T'as fini de me voir, You're Done Seeing Me, live on American Roots.

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1: We're going to do a song by one of the most well-known Louisiana songwriters, Lead Belly. This is something that was covered by Nirvana.

0: Louis Michel and Swamp Magic with a song about his family and their horse, La Jument de Michel. It's about time for me to get out of the saddle to say that American Roots is produced in collaboration with colleagues in the School of Liberal Arts at Tulane University and with support from the New Orleans Jazz and John Lafitte National Historical Parks in South Louisiana, the National Endowment for the Arts, the New Orleans Tourism and Culture Fund, and Jim Hart in Chicago. 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Our American Roots team included Olivia Bruslowski, Lauren Callahan, Steve Martin, Reggie Morris, and Rachel Orter. Special thanks to John Fenn and Andrea Decker of the Library of Congress's American Folklife Center, Matt Hampsey of the New Orleans Jazz National Historical Park, the Historic New Orleans Collection, the New Foundation, and our highly knowledgeable colleagues at the National Council for the Traditional Arts, Blaine Wade, Madeline Ramez, Colleen Arnerich, and Eric Harris, who recorded the festival. You can find American Roots on Facebook, Instagram, Twitter, and our website, amroutes.org, American Roots. Until that time, I'm Nick Spitzer for American Roots from PRX, Public Radio Exchange. 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